0: Have you ever felt that you're just not good enough to go to God? As though your sins are too many, your failures too deep, your prayers too shallow? We all have those moments. Shame whispering that we're unworthy even to lift our eyes toward heaven. Hi, I'm Bernie Diamond and welcome again to Fresh. Charles Spurgeon once said of God that he knows your case as thoroughly as if you were the only creature he ever made or the only saint he ever loved. Approach him and be at peace. And isn't that the truth? God knows your past, your flaws, your struggles, every detail. Yet still, his love is undivided, unshaken, and unrelenting. You're not one among billions lost in the crowd. To him, you are seen, you are known, you are loved. The Apostle Paul put it this way in Romans chapter 5, verse 8, "But Christ died for us while we were still sinners, and by this God showed how much he loves us." Did you notice that? While we were still sinners, not after we cleaned ourselves up, not once we were good enough, while we were still a mess, Christ went to the cross for me and for you. So let me challenge you. Stop waiting until you feel worthy. Stop thinking you need to earn your way back into his presence. Come as you are, broken, bruised, guilty. Come to him through Jesus right now, because the moment you do, you'll find what Charles Spurgeon found: a God who knows you completely, who loves you perfectly, who invites you to be at peace in his presence. So what are you waiting for? Approach him today, because that's his word, fresh for you today. 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
1: If you feel like a stereotype, when you're lost in the maze of this life, if you look in the mirror, wishing that the path was a little bit clearer, when your heart is beating fast, you fall in love, but the love just don't last. 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
1: Seeing Jesus. Now, Lord, you are releasing your bondservant to depart in peace, according to your word. For my eyes have seen your salvation. Luke 2:29-30. These were the words of a man who wanted to see Jesus. It was Simeon, a man to whom the Holy Spirit had revealed that he would not die until he had seen Jesus. One day the Spirit led Simeon to the temple, and it was there that he knew that he was looking at the Savior of the world. Jesus was just a baby at the time. There were certain requirements by Jewish law that Joseph and Mary needed to fulfill at the temple in Jerusalem. Luke 2:22-23 reads, "And when the days for purification according to the law of Moses were completed, they brought him up to Jerusalem to present him to the Lord. As it is written in the law of the Lord, every firstborn male that opens the womb shall be called holy to the Lord." Simeon took the baby Jesus in his arms and said, "Now, Lord, you are releasing your bondservant to depart in peace, according to your word, for my eyes have seen your salvation." What a joyous moment for Simeon to see the Savior. January 14th, 1994 is when I first met my Lord and Savior, Jesus Christ. By this I mean that I put my trust in Jesus to save me from my sins and to help me to live for him. He saved me. What a joyous moment it was and continues to be. It has been 30 years now that I have been living for Jesus. Praise God for his salvation.
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2: How do you do? Mind coming with us? We want you to meet a most unusual man. You'll learn how he became a weightlifter, a boxer, a professional wrestler, a businessman, and a roaring drunk. And then he began an amazing new career when his heart and mind and life were at last unshackled. Proclaiming the good news through dramatic true life stories, this is Unshackled, dramatized and produced in Chicago by Pacific Garden Mission. The work goes on at Pacific Garden Mission, work that began more than 121 years ago, when a little woman with a big heart opened a refuge where destitute men came when they had nowhere else to go. Lives were changed, and they told others. And that's the way it's been ever since at the old lighthouse. The mission keeps growing, adding more ways to help the perishing. Each day, hundreds of men, women, and children receive free food, clothing, and shelter, counsel, and classes to send them forth stronger than they were when they arrived and able to help others. The reasons lives are changed at Pacific Garden Mission is because the real work was finished at the cross. Like the man in this story, the truth sets them free. And now for broadcast around the earth, here's program number 2533 in the series Unshackled, the program that makes you face yourself and think. In the year 1924, when automobiles were unreliable and roads were poor, it was serious business to cross the deserts of the western part of the United States. And yet our story begins with the western desert and a traveler. He was a boy of 16, poorly dressed and without luggage of any kind. He stood alone beside the rutted road, hoping for a ride. Motorists were infrequent in 1924, but they were quite hospitable. And so it was in that time a car raising a great deal of dust rolled to a stop. The driver was a woman.
3: How far are you going, young man?
4: Pennsylvania.
3: Oh, son, you'll wait a long time for a car that's going better than 2,500 miles.
4: How far are you going, ma'am?
3: Oh, across the desert and then a little bit.
4: Take me with you?
3: Well, I can't very well leave you standing out here. How'd you get here in the first place?
4: A freight train. There's a water tank about a mile over that way, and I walk from there.
3: All right.

0: come on. But don't get in the car.
1: Huh? Why not?
0: Have you had a good look at yourself lately? I'd sooner let a hog ride my car than anyone as dirty as you. Stand on the running board and hang on. Oh, where you been?
1: Los Angeles, California.
0: And you're going to Pennsylvania. Where?
1: West Newton.
0: West what?
1: Newton. That's my hometown. I'm going home.
0: Ah, about time from the looks of you. What made you decide to leave L.A.?
1: Nothing.
0: Nothing?
1: I mean, well, you'll think it's pretty silly.
0: Will I? Why don't you try me?
1: Well, I've been away from home a long time, and things haven't been going so good for me.
0: Yeah, I can see that much.
1: You see, I was standing on a street corner watching some people who were having a religious meeting. You know, songs and stuff.
0: I know. And then?
1: Well, and then a woman stood up to speak, and she looked just like my mother. And she said, "How long has it been since you wrote home to your mother?" And she was looking right at me. And then she said, "I'll give you the paper to write on and the envelope and the stamp if you'll promise to write home."
0: Well, seems generous enough.
1: I couldn't stand it. I just turned around and started running. Didn't stop till I got to the railroad yards. And here I am.
2: Jimmy Longacre reached home safely that time, driven by a sudden homesickness. But that ailment was quickly cured. Jimmy had been home only a short time when another ailment developed. This was more or less chronic. It's a kind of fever, and it goes by the name of wanderlust. And this fever would rule Jimmy's life for a number of years. It made a tough life, but a fascinating story, and you'll hear it all just as it happened. We first told this story in 1964, but it is worth retelling now for the invaluable lesson. This is the true story of Jimmy Longacre, taken from the classic files of Unshackled.
3: I'm Jimmy Longacre, born in 1908 in West Newton, Pennsylvania. I stayed home for a while after that trip to the West Coast. I was the youngest in a family of two brothers and four sisters. My dad died when I was only seven, and from then on, my mother had to work and work hard to keep us together. Like so many women in those days, the only thing she could find to do was housework, and at a very low wage. I wasn't very happy at home, and I hadn't found any sort of place in life for myself. All I knew for sure was that I wanted to amount to something, to be important, to be admired. And like a lot of other boys who haven't had much to offer but muscle, I turned to weightlifting. Later, although I lost most of my interest in muscle building, I kept up with the weights mostly from a sense of duty. And that's how it happened that when the restlessness got the better of me, I hit the road again and stopped in Boston. I dropped in at Stillman's gym for a workout. And while I was there, a stranger stood watching me for a while. Then he walked up with a piece of advice.
4: "Hey, I've been watching you, kid. I think you might make a good boxer. Why don't you let the boys show you a few tricks of the trade?"
3: Later, I asked someone in the gym who that man was, and they told me it was Fred Huntress. He managed the famous heavyweight boxing champion Jack Shockey. So I took his advice seriously and began training to be a boxer. Well, things went pretty good, and I had a chance to go to Finland as a member of the Golden Gloves team. At the same time, I attracted the attention of one of the nation's top wrestling promoters.
5: "Hey, kid, I know you're doing okay as a fighter, but you'd make a better wrestler."
1: Maybe I would, maybe not. But I put a lot of work into training as a boxer.
5: Yeah, but think how fast one lucky punch can put you out of the ring for keeps and make a punch drunk bum out of you. You'll last longer as a wrestler.
3: That was the beginning of my wrestling career. In those days, it was pretty legitimate, and I made up my mind I'd be the best. I trained hard, lived clean, became a leading contender for the light heavyweight, middleweight, and welterweight titles. My big chance came in Louisville, Kentucky. World's champion Jack Reynolds was on trial for murder. Conviction would cause him to forfeit his welterweight title. A tournament was set up in Louisville to select a new champion. It attracted men from all over the world. I wrestled my way up through the ranks to the final and deciding match. The governor was there, ready to make me a Kentucky colonel if I won. My opponent was Bobby Pierce from Oklahoma Agricultural School. We established a record for the longest match ever wrestled in Louisville. It went 1 hour and 58 minutes. At the end of that time, I fell. Bobby fell on top of me, and with no resistance, he was awarded the decision. But here's the joke. The two of us were so exhausted, the doctor had to revive both of us. And the next morning, after a good rest, I walked into a restaurant and sat down. I hadn't been there long before I noticed a whispered conversation between the girl who managed the restaurant and one of the waitresses. The waitress brought her young brunette manager over and introduced us.
6: Hi, my name is Bee. I was at the wrestling match last night. Sally, don't just stand there listening to the conversation. Haven't you got some work to do? Go on now.
1: So you were there when I lost?
6: Yeah, but you just barely lost. And I'm not sure I agree with the decision anyway.
1: Oh, thanks. Bee, right?
6: Say, how would you like to come out to my place for dinner tonight?
1: Well, I'd like to take you up on that, but only on one condition. That's if I can bring a friend.
6: Is your friend a man or a woman?
1: A man. He's a tiny little fellow, but he's a real nice guy.
6: Well, what's he coming for? Do you need protection?
1: Well, maybe and maybe not.
6: Okay. I'll tell you what. I'll arrange a date for your friend. How's that?
1: Fine.
6: And you say he's a little fella?
1: Yeah.
6: I'll bear that in mind. Here's my address. See you at 7, complete with your bodyguard.
3: Bee seemed like a nice girl, but I knew that professional wrestlers, like other people in the public eye, had to be careful. So I took my little friend along. Bee kept his size in mind, all right. The date she arranged for him was a girl about twice his size and almost bald-headed besides. That was her way of getting even with me for not trusting her. Well, there were plenty of other people around town who did not deserve to be trusted. Because of my popularity, I began getting lots of invitations, and most of them went to dinner. Many were to drinking parties. For a while, I stuck to my training schedule. But in time, I could drink with the best of them. The training became too much trouble. During the next few years, I did just one smart thing. I asked Bee to marry me. And she made one big mistake. She said yes. I say it was a mistake because by that time, I was an habitual drinker.
7: Hey, Jimmy boy, am I your unofficial trainer or not, huh?
8: You know it, Frank. You're my special advisor in charge of saloon training.
7: Right.
8: I never bend an elbow until you give the word.
7: Correct.
8: Now, okay, how about giving the word?
7: Let me think. Uh-huh, you're wrestling tomorrow night.
8: Uh-huh.
7: So you can have 3 more drinks and that's all.
8: Okay.
7: You gotta be in shape, you know.
8: Oh, yeah. Now you're talking, Frank. Moderation in all things.
3: The next night, of course, I dragged myself around the ring, and the following day, the promoter had a little talk with me.
5: Jim, I might as well just say it. You're slipping.
1: What do you mean, slipping?
5: No color, no speed. People don't come to watch you anymore.
1: Well, maybe I had an off night.
5: Hey, it's getting so all your nights are off. Look, kid, I'm sorry, but I can't afford to put you in the main events anymore. Let's see how you do in the semifinals.
3: When booze begins to bring you down, it's hard to admit at first. It was that way with me. I was just as bad in semifinals as I had been in main events, and later on, I was even worse in preliminaries. Then the promoter gave me the bad news.
5: Look, Jim, you're through. Washed up.
1: Washed up? I don't get it.
5: Then I'll say it plain. You're a has-been. We can't use you. Bye-bye.
3: With my money gone, I lost my party friends. Most important, I lost the biggest match of my life. King Alcohol wore the crown, and I was headed for the gutter. As it happened, I knew something about the electrical trade, and I managed to get a job. Plain willpower slowed down my drinking for a while, and I started a business of my own. But I couldn't stand prosperity. Pretty soon, I was drinking from breakfast to bedtime. Then I developed a persecution complex. I remember that my wife, Bee, persuaded me to go to a Bible class at her church. As it happened, the lesson for that day was on the subject of temperance.
8: Now, the word temperance applies to many things in our daily lives. But today, we want to apply it to the use of alcohol. Many find emotional intemperance in the bottle. Alcoholism is probably the leading social problem of our day. Drunkenness plays a big part in overcrowding our mental hospitals and our jails. It's a significant factor in a great many divorces. It's the leading cause of lost time and reduced efficiency on the job. It's especially a crutch for weakness and fear. Now, God's word says in Psalm 27, verse 1, "The Lord is my light and my salvation. Whom shall I fear? The Lord is the strength of my life. Of whom shall I be afraid?" And in the New Testament, in 1 John chapter 4, verse 18, we read that perfect love casteth out fear, because fear has torment. And there is nothing as tormenting as the fear that we have lost control of our lives.
6: Jimmy, why did you just get up and walk out in the middle of the class?
1: You don't know? Well, let me tell you something. I won't go back as long as that crazy teacher's there.
3: Not long after that, a new teacher took the class. B held me to my promise, and I went back, this time without B.
6: Oh, not again, Jimmy. Oh, you couldn't have walked out of the class again.
1: Oh, couldn't I? Listen, do you know what that guy was talking about? He was yapping about temperance again. And this time he was talking about our bodies being intended to serve as some sort of temple to hold something or other. How nuts can you get?
3: That was bad enough, but things got worse when Frank, my old drinking buddy, came by my house and brought a preacher with him who listened to our conversation.
7: Jimmy, I just had to come and see you, so...
1: So let me get you a drink, Frank.
7: Oh, no, Jimmy, you see, boy, that's what I come to tell you about.
1: What you came to tell me about?
7: Well, you see, I'm all through with drinking.
1: Yeah, with which hand?
7: No, Jimmy, I mean that now. I'm a Christian now. I just don't drink no more.
1: Why, you hypocrite! I mean, whoever drank more than you?
7: Well, I guess nobody, maybe, but you see, that was the old Frank. I haven't had a drink since I received Christ as my Lord and Savior. You know, Jim, he has set me free of even the desire for alcohol. And I know now what the Bible means when it says, "If the Son, therefore, shall set you free, ye shall be free indeed." Now listen, Jim, same thing can happen to you.
1: Well, not if I can help it.
7: Then I hope you can't help it.
1: What?
7: We've been good buddies doing things that could destroy us, you know. I'd like you to be as happy as I am. In fact, I'm going to pray that you'll be miserable until you receive Christ as your Savior, too.
3: By that time, I hated everybody in the world, with one exception. That exception was an orphan boy who worked for me. B and I never had children, so he was just like a son. And one Saturday night, he came to me to ask what seemed to him to be a very important favor.
9: Mr. Longacre, there's something I sure wish you'd do for me.
1: Oh, what, you need a raise?
9: No, sir. You're already paying me more than I'm worth.
1: Well, what is it?
9: Would you pick me up at the orphanage tomorrow morning?
1: I guess so, sure. Why not?
9: That's great. You see, all the other kids are going to have their parents with them, and I wish you'd be my dad just for tomorrow.
1: Sure, sure. And where are we going?
9: Sunday school.
1: Oh, Sunday school. Oh, are you nuts? I wouldn't set a foot inside a Sunday school for all the money in the world.
9: Please, Mr. Longacre, it's real important to me. Please.
3: Well, I finally gave in and agreed to go with him. Then I gave him his paycheck, and he started back to the orphanage. I stayed around the shop for a while.
1: Longacre Electric, can I help you? Yes, this is Mr. Longacre. That's right, Sheriff. What? hit by a drunken driver. Was he badly? I see. Yes, Sheriff, I'll come and identify. Goodbye. Sunday school. If there really was a God, why would he take a fine young man like that and leave a drunk like me? Oh, why? Why?
2: We'll find out the answer to that haunting question in just a minute.
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3: After that terrible Saturday night, I stayed drunk for weeks. Two thoughts battled back and forth in my mind. One was a question I'd asked the night the boy was killed, if there is a God. And the other question was what had happened to completely change my old friend, Frank. One night, sodden and drunk and sick, I stumbled into the house to find Bea waiting up for me.
6: Jimmy! This can't go on any longer.
1: What do you mean it can't? It is.
6: No, you're killing yourself. You're ruining yourself and everyone else around you.
1: Shut up!
6: But it's true and you must know it.
1: I said shut up!
6: No, Jimmy, please!
1: Oh, God. Oh, God, B. B. Oh, Lord, I'm so rotten. I'm so awfully rotten. I want to be saved, Lord. I want to be changed like my friend Frank. Help me, Lord. I'm so tired of living like this. I'm so sick and tired. Oh, Lord, if you'll change me and take away my drinking, I'll go anywhere you want me to go, and I'll tell anybody what you did for me.
3: God honored that prayer. I haven't tasted alcohol nor had any desire for it for more than 57 years. Anyone who's ever been a real alcoholic will agree that it's a miracle. God did for me what he had done for my friend Frank, the thing he has done for so many others, the thing he promises in his word. 2 Corinthians chapter 5, verse 17 says, if any man be in Christ, he is a new creature. Old things are passed away. Behold, all things are become new. Yes, I was a drunk when I received Christ as my Savior, but the Bible says to come just as you are. And I was filthy. The Bible says Christ died for our sinners, and that was me. And the Bible also says to confess with your mouth and believe in your heart, and I did. Now, while it's wonderful to be freed from the bondage of alcohol, it's even more wonderful to be a child of God. And when we come into that relationship, he has things for us to do. For example, during World War II, I was stationed on an air base in Greece. One day, my commanding officer had brought me into his office.
7: Longacre, the chaplain was killed last night. A replacement chaplain is going to be difficult to find. I've noticed you for a while, the way you express yourself, the tone you communicate with the men. I think you'd be good as a chaplain. Will you serve this outfit as chaplain?
1: Yes, sir. If you don't mind me preaching a straight gospel message the way I understand the Bible teaches.
3: I was reminded of my commitment to God the night I was saved. That assignment was an opportunity to preach all over the section of Greece where we were stationed. B was in the States keeping me supplied with tracts and bilingual Bibles. After the war, I returned to our home in Kentucky, and I went back to my electrical business, and the Lord made it prosper. But he had other things for me to do, too. I was asked to teach wrestling to the inmates of the Kentucky State Reformatory. I held night classes there and then staged a sports show every Thursday. In time, I was asked to speak at a chapel service at the prison, and when I got there, the room was jammed with inmates.
1: Warden, I had no idea so many of the men came to these services.
2: Well, they don't as a rule, but I think almost every man in the institution's here right now. Jimmy, would you be willing to serve here as a prison chaplain?
3: Once again, I remembered the thing I had promised God the night I received Christ. If you'll take away my drink habit, I'll go anywhere you want me to go. I had said it. God had done it. That left me no choice. Well, I felt led to raise money for a special chapel building. And all the radio and television stations got behind the drive that we called a penny parade. And in time, we raised $85,000. I went over the architect's plans 100 times to assure that it would be the finest chapel any penal institution ever had. And then, just when the groundbreaking was over and the materials had been delivered, there was a change of administration. They canceled the chapel project. At first, B and I felt pretty bad about the whole thing.
6: God knows all about it, Jimmy. If he wants the chapel, it'll be built someday.
1: I keep telling myself the same thing, honey, but it doesn't help much. Those men were counting on it just as much as I was. Then, too, I missed the work I was doing as chaplain.
6: Well, of course you do. But now we'll both be able to spend more time teaching at the juvenile detention home. Maybe that's where God wants us.
1: I guess you're right.
6: You know I've been thinking about something. We've never had any children, but God has given us the honor of caring for hundreds of other people's children. Isn't that just like the Lord?
1: I guess it is. Looks to me like as long as we can't be fruit trees, he's arranged for us to be shade trees instead.
3: God didn't forget about the chapel either. One day, Bea and I were driving past the Kentucky Children's Home when she pointed to some new construction on the grounds.
6: Oh, Jimmy, look, they're putting up a new building.
1: Yeah, I wonder what it's going... Hey, look at that, will you?
6: Oh, Jimmy, what on earth?
1: That's my chapel.
6: Jimmy, are you sure?
1: Yeah, of course I'm sure. I know those plans better than a doorbell circuit. They've given the chapel to the children's home.
3: That's just what happened. B and I were right there in my chapel, working with the children every Sunday. You see, I was right about God wanting that chapel. The only thing was, I wanted to put it up in the wrong place.
2: At age 91, Jimmy Longacre, a former hobo, boxer, wrestling champion, drunk, and an entrepreneur, is still a very powerful witness to the love and mercy of the Lord Jesus Christ. He and B retired from their business more than 25 years ago, and B preceded Jimmy into their heavenly mansion in 1994. Jimmy's commitment to the Lord is that he is going to continue to fight the good fight of faith until the bell signals the end of round one. Friend, no matter what fight you are in right now, you can know with certainty that you will emerge a winner for time and eternity, because the Lord Jesus Christ has already won the battle for you. 1 Corinthians chapter 15, verse 57 says, "But thanks be to God who giveth us the victory through our Lord Jesus Christ."
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1: If you know Kenora, Ontario, there's a lot of rock there. And it was up there on the rock, this big tower, and me contemplating my life and my death, I thought about that tower.
2: Sago, Skinagoga, welcome to the Storyteller. From the deserts of the southwest to the frozen tundra of the north, and all across this great land there are stories, true stories of First Nations people whose lives have been changed forever, who are following Jesus Christ without reservation. 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
1: So my name is Eric Sinclair. I'm from Kenora, Ontario. That's northwestern Ontario. I come from an Ojibwe reserve. The reserve name used to be Washagamis Bay and is now called Oboshkondagong. I grew up right by the lake, and we did a lot of fishing off the dock, and I liked growing up there right by the lake on the reserve, because my cousins were just down the hill from us, and there would be certain events on the reserve at the band office that would happen, and that was some exciting time too, just to look forward to being together with family there at the band office, and it was good. I really enjoyed it. Of course, as you get older, you start noticing more, like teenagers going out and drinking, and it's definitely, I guess, a different lifestyle down on a reserve. As a kid, I remember one time, my parents, especially my mom's side anyway, she grew up on a trap line, and they would go out wild rice picking every year. And that was neat, because they would take off, my mom and her sister and siblings, and they would go out for a few days, and they would come back, and they would have big bags of rice, and this one guy from town would come down to a reserve and come in his truck, and he would buy the rice off of the people, and it was kind of like a collection point down at one spot on the reserve, and he would come and park there, and we would bring or the adults anyway would bring their rice to him, and he would also have like chocolate bars and pop and all these stuff in the back of his truck, and he would sell those too, and so us kids would be around, and so that was neat too. I really looked forward to those days. Come from I guess a non-churched family, and I just I guess would like to start by when I first heard about Jesus. I still have the old Bible that the Bible Seekers Club leader gave to me, and it was dated 1982, so I was about 6 or 7 when I first heard about Jesus. This lady would come to my reserve, and she was a missionary, and she would come with another missionary, and his name's Garth Roberts. He would drive the school bus down to my reserve, and they would park it on the side of the road, and the front half of the bus had no seats, and the back half, of course, had the seats still there, and so she used the front half of the bus as our classroom, and she would stand there, and she would teach us Bible stories, teach us songs, and help us memorize verses, and of course there was little incentive there. If you memorize a verse, you get a sticker on your little shield that you had. And yeah, so learned about Jesus there, and really, I really understood the simple message of the story of Jesus and how he had come down from heaven to live and then die for us and to save us. And as time went on in that Bible club, I remember her asking us if we'd like to pray with her to accept Jesus as our Savior. And and she would do this once in a while. She would ask us that question if we'd like to do that. And I knew, like, just being a student of hers, I knew that that I needed to do it. And so I half-heartedly prayed with her and asked the Lord to be my Savior. But it really didn't affect me because I was just doing it to get her off my back. Anyway, she eventually had invited me to church in town there. And a couple Sundays she would come and she took me off to church, and I was really out of my element and I felt out of place. And I, being, I guess, someone who was pretending to be a Christian, for me anyway, I was pretending to be a Christian. It, I don't know, scared me, just thinking how far this church thing would go. And so I eventually stopped going to the Bible Seekers Club, and I stopped going to church there. And later on, just lost touch with Ruth and Garth, and started living the way I wanted to live. And coming from a non-Christian home, of course, there's no support there if you're going to church or whatever. And so eventually forgot about Jesus. Like I would think about the Lord, and it was funny, I would, even as a teenager, I would pray almost every night and ask the Lord to save me. Every night I would ask him to do that. And I guess it's just something I just didn't really understand, but now I know that, you know, if it's a genuine asking God to save us, it only needs to happen once. And so anyway, my teen years rolled by, or

0: got into smoking at the age of 16 and continued, I guess, a downward spiral in my life. And as a teenager, I think we all go through this as teenagers, is suicidal tendencies and thinking about our worth, what are we worth, and why are we here on Earth. And I did a lot of thinking about that. The girlfriend I had was in and out of youth detention places, and eventually we drifted apart, and I became alone and living with my sister, thinking about death and why am I here? I just really became self-destructive, in a quiet way. And so life went on. I eventually moved back in with my parents and felt very, alone. And then just one day, there's this tower on my reserve. They had put this tower on there with a couple big satellite dishes, in order to, I don't know, to give people more than two channels, I guess. They put some receivers in the homes, and we were able to have a satellite. And that eventually folded, and I don't know, because of technology, I guess, and people started getting their own satellite dishes, and so that became obsolete, and that tower stayed there up on the hill on my reserve. If you know Kenora, Ontario, there's a lot of rock there, and it was up there on the rock, this big tower, and me contemplating my life and my death, I thought about that tower and wondered if that would be a way to end my life. And at the age of 18, I decided, worked up the courage, and I said to myself, I'm gonna do it. I'm gonna kill myself. I'm gonna climb up that tower, and I'm going to jump. And I don't know, just being a loner and being someone who didn't, I don't know, shut myself off from the world. There was no one there to steer me from not doing it, and so I decided one night that I would, and it was the fall time. I remember that, and I remember it was night, and I wanted to do it in the dark, and so I was walking up that hill, toward that tower, and something significant happened that night that I will never forget. I was walking up that hill and thinking about death, and it started getting windy, and it was just a little wind, and I didn't really think much of it, but it to me, the closer I got to that tower, it seemed like the wind picked up. It got to the point where the wind was so strong that I was literally staggering up that hill, trying to get to that tower, and the sleet started falling, and it really caught my attention, and I started thinking about God, and who he was, who I learned him to be in the Bible clubs. And immediately that night, I turned around and I remember saying, "Okay, God, you got your point across."
1: Suicide takes so many of our people. Somehow we believe the lie that death will bring an end to our pain. But it's at death that another more dreadful suffering begins. God tells us that those who die without being right with Him will suffer more than they ever did in their body. But it doesn't have to be that way. In love, God sent Jesus to save us from the penalty

0: of our wrongdoing, the things we have done to offend our Creator. We read in His Word, "But God demonstrates His own love toward us in that while we were yet sinners, Christ died for us." 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
1: If you have any questions about what you've heard, you can phone us toll-free at 877-766-4648. 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

0: Hello and welcome to Tribal Trails. Regular viewers know that our programs often have guests share their testimony about how God has impacted their life. Sometimes their testimony includes some dramatic event that completely changed the direction of their life. We are drawn in as they share because we can connect with what they're saying. Their stories encourage us, inform us, and help us grow as Christians. That is what we'll see on today's program. Well, sort of. A man named Abraham did have his life changed by God in amazing ways. One particular event in Abraham's life was so dramatic, it affected not only the rest of his life, but many others for generations as well. Of course, we're talking about Abraham in the Bible, and obviously he isn't around anymore to share his testimony with us. However, Frank Ward is here to examine Abraham's testimony and explain how it can help us grow as Christians. Let's join Frank as he brings Abraham's stories to life and help us experience what Abraham went through.
1: Today we're going to be looking at a Bible character by the name of Abraham in the book of Genesis. And I'm going to open up with a story. When one of my siblings was going to Bible college at Keewatin Bible Institute, and this is years ago, I got invited to go to high school there. And, so I had to leave our hometown and go and live there, at least try to go and live there. And I really like being at home. I like being with my family and my parents, and I was a teenager, and so we got in a vehicle and started traveling. The further away I got from my parents and my other siblings, and I started to get lonely and more and more like that until we reached where we were going to be living. And even though my sibling was there, still felt lonely. And I'm just applying that or connecting to that to our Bible character here in the book of Genesis, Abraham. And when God called him out of his hometown, you know, and he had given him promises, he was going to give him a land, a son, and many other blessings that he was going to give him. And Abraham lived in a place called Ur of the Chaldees. And where he lived, there's a lot of worshiping of idols in his hometown. But somehow, you know, he was able to know that the God that spoke to him was God. And he left. He left home because he trusted in God and because of the faith that he had in God. And even though he probably did feel a little lonely for his home community, he went because God spoke to him. Let me read you something from my study Bible. I have a study Bible called Life Application Bible. And I'm going to read you something here about Abraham. We all know that there are consequences to any action we take. What we do can set into motion a series of events that may continue long after we're gone. Unfortunately, when we are making a decision, most of us think only of the immediate consequences. They are often misleading because they are short-lived. Abraham had a choice to make. His decision was between setting out with his family and belongings for parts unknown or staying where he was. He had to decide between the security of what he already had and the uncertainty of traveling under God's direction. All he had to go on was God's promise to guide and to bless him. Abraham could have hardly been expected to visualize how much of the future was resting on his decision, or whether to go or stay. But his obedience affected the history of the world. His decision to follow God set into motion the development of the nation that God would eventually use as his own when he visited earth himself. When Jesus Christ came to earth, God's promise was fulfilled through Abraham, and the entire world was blessed. You probably don't know the long-term effects of most decisions you make, but shouldn't the fact that there will be long-term results cause you to think carefully and seek God's guidance as you make choices and take action for today? For example, when I decided to follow Jesus, give my heart to him, repent of my sin, when he spoke to my heart, that is a long-term decision that now has affected my family and in a positive way. Now, my family and I, we're walking with Jesus. So that's a long-term, that's a long-term decision that there are many consequences to it.

So what is it that we can learn about Abraham, some of the things we mentioned to you? And where we want to turn to in our Bibles today is in Genesis chapter 22. By this time, Abraham is quite old, and his son, Isaac, whom he had been waiting for such a long time, finally arrived. Before he had Isaac, he had another son, and his name was Ishmael. And so he had two sons, but the one that God gave him was Isaac. And he waited for him for 25 years. Could you imagine? Could you imagine waiting for God's promise to be fulfilled or to happen for 25 years? Now that's faith in God. Now, Abraham also had some mistakes that he made in his life, just like maybe you've made mistakes, I've made mistakes, but he always came to a place of repenting. He always came to a place of beginning to walk with God once again, and that was important. So one of the hardest things probably that Abraham had to do was he had to send his other son Ishmael away. That is in previous chapters. And so now the only one he had now was Isaac. And so as we read in Genesis chapter 22, verse 1, this is what it says in the Bible. Now, it came to pass after these things that God tested Abraham and said to him, Abraham, and he said, here I am. Then he said, take your son, your only son Isaac, whom you love, and go to the land of Moriah and offer him there as a burnt offering on one of the mountains of which I will tell you. So I'm not sure what kind of test God has given you in your life, but here it seems like with Abraham, it seems to be a very, very hard test in my eyes. I have a son, and if God was to say the same message to me, that would be somewhat difficult. But obedience to God is important in a Christian life. When God speaks to you through his word, do you obey what he says to you, and do you change? If not, why not? Obedience is important. What is obedience? Obedience is just a Webster's definition of the word obedience means to yield submission to. That's what it means in a dictionary. In a Bible dictionary, it is to hear God's word and act accordingly. So obedience in a Christian life is very important. And God has given us his word, New Testament, Old Testament, one book, and so many rich things in there for us to grow in Christian life. Let me read you a quote I read somewhere along the way. Sacrifice is the exuberant, passionate love gift of the best I have to the one I love best. So when we apply that to Abraham's life, you know, what is the best thing that he has right now? You know, his promised son. And all the promises of God, you know, are kind of resting in his son. And now, what is he supposed to do? He is supposed to go sacrifice his son. What would you do if you were in Abraham's place? Would you get up in the morning and run the other direction because you love your son? So first thing we notice is that God spoke to Abraham. As we read that verse already, but let me reread it again. Now it came to pass after these things, God tested Abraham and he said to him, Abraham, he said, here I am. Then he said, take now your son, your only son Isaac, whom you love, and go to the land of Moriah and offer him there as a burnt offering on one of the mountains which I tell you. In James 4:8, draw near to God and he will draw near to you. It goes on to say, cleanse your hands, you sinners, and purify your hearts, you double-minded. At this time in Abraham's life, God is drawing near to him, and he's also drawing near to God. Offer up your son. Offer up your son. So what is it that God
wants you to offer up to him. You know, not literally going and doing a sacrifice, but what is it that's kind of bogging you down in the Christian life, that's dragging you down in growing, not growing in a relationship with Jesus?

Now, offer up your son. And God said, take now, now your son. So not later, not tomorrow, you know, take your son now and go to the land of Moriah. So what did Abraham do? In verse 3, we read, so Abraham rose early in the morning and saddled his donkey and took two of his young men with him, and Isaac his son, and he split the wood for the burnt offering and arose and went to the place of which God had told him. You know, I'm just thinking about, maybe just a little bit thinking about being in Abraham's place. What kind of sleep would he have that night after God told him to do this? I myself would probably wouldn't have a good sleep because I'd be thinking about, okay, what's going to happen if I go through with what God is telling me to do? What will happen after that? So he rose up early in the morning and Abraham committed himself to God's plan. So he was going to go through with what God had told him to do. He was going to obey. And do you obey God when he brings a test to you, when he wants to teach an important lesson to you in the Christian life? They get the firewood. Now, I'm not sure how they used to keep fire going back in those days, but for sure they had the wood along with them. As they're traveling, they're walking up the hill. Let me read you this verse. This is what Abraham says to the young men that were traveling with him. So it wasn't just him and his son. In verse 5, it says, and Abraham said to his young men, stay here with the donkey. The lad and I will go yonder and worship, and it will come back to you. You know, what a wonderful picture of obedience and of worshiping to God. But did you notice what Abraham said in verse 5? He says at the end of verse 5, and we, meaning not just him, but his son, and we will come back to you. So what is Abraham saying? Well, we'll go to that right away. In verse 7, but Isaac spoke to Abraham, his father, and said, my father. And he said, here I am, my son. And he said, look, the fire and the wood, but where is the lamb for a burnt offering? So Isaac at this time is beginning to wonder, okay, so we're going up the hill, and my dad and I, and we're going to go sacrifice an offering, but, you know, where's the lamb? Usually back in those days, they sacrificed lambs as a picture of a sinner coming before a holy God, and blood had to be spilled to be forgiven of their sin. There's no offering, burnt offering. In verse 8, Abraham says this to his son, replies to his son. Abraham said, my son, God will provide for himself a lamb for a burnt offering. So the two of them went together. And we read in verses 9, it says this, and they came to the place which God had told him, and Abraham built an altar there and placed the wood in order, and he bound Isaac his son and laid him on the altar upon the wood. Just thinking about that and picturing that, by this time, Isaac would have been a bit older and a bit stronger than his father, but the Bible does not say that Isaac resisted being tied by his father and being put on the altar. So there's tremendous lessons that are being taught here to Abraham and to Isaac about obedience and about surrender and submission. So that is a picture of Isaac here, is surrender and submission. And that is a picture to be also in our lives, you know, on a daily basis that we're walking with Jesus, that it is a submission and surrender of the Christian life in the Christian life.

0: In verse 10, Abraham is committed to obedience to God. And Abraham stretched out his hand and took the knife to slay his son. So he's going through with it. In verse 11, but the angel of the Lord called to him from heaven and said, Abraham, Abraham. So he said, here I am. He said, do not lay your hand on a lad or do anything to him, for I know that you fear God, since you have not withheld your son, your only son, from me. What a painful test it must have been for Abraham to surrender his son. He had waited for such a long time. But because of his strong relationship with God, he was willing to surrender him. You know, what is God wanting you to surrender to him? Is it your son? Is it your daughter? Is it something else that you love more than God? In verse 12, it says, do not you lay your hand on the lad or do anything to him, for now I know that you fear God. So there's been a change, there's been a growth in the life of Abraham through this experience. And that is something that we will continue to do, to grow or do also in the Christian life, is that we will continue to grow. We should continue to grow. Keep on reading verse 13. Abraham lifted his eyes and looked, and there behind him was a ram caught in the thicket of its horns. So Abraham went and took the ram and offered up as a burnt offering instead of his son. Probably was happy over that. Abraham called the name of the place, the Lord will provide, as is said this day, in the mount of the Lord it shall be provided. Jehovah Jireh is what it means, the Lord will provide. Jehovah Jireh. The angel of the Lord called to Abraham a second time out of the heaven and said, by myself I have sworn, says the Lord, because you have done this thing and not withheld your son, your only son, blessing I'll bless you, and multiplying I'll multiply your descendants as the stars of the heaven, as the sand which is of the seashore, and your descendants shall possess the gate of your enemies. In your seed and all the nations of the earth shall be blessed because you have obeyed my voice. I'm part of the blessing of Abraham, making that connection. Because of his obedience, then the door of salvation had been opened to the Gentiles as well, which I am too. And let me close with this verse. Hebrews 11, verse 17, by faith Abraham, when he was tested, offered up Isaac, and he who had received the promises offered up his only begotten son, of whom it was said, in Isaac your seed shall be called. Verse 19, concluding that God was able to raise him up, even from the dead, from which he also received him in a figurative sense. Abraham, you know, he was, if I go through with sacrificing my son, God is going to raise him up, because he was so convinced of the promises of God. And Isaac is, this is a picture also of the Lord Jesus Christ when he came to earth and when he died. That's what the Bible says, right? John 3:16, God so loved the world that he gave his only begotten son, that whosoever believes in him shall not perish but shall have everlasting life. So is God, you know, he gave his only son.
1: Thank you, Frank, for sharing Abraham's testimony with us. There are many lessons we can learn from his experiences. A very important one is that Abraham demonstrated his faith in God through his obedience. Those two things go hand in hand, because the more we trust God, the more willing we are to obey him, even when we don't fully understand. Conversely, as we obey God, we understand his goodness and his purposes more, which increases our faith in him. Both help us grow as believers in Christ. If you'd like to know more about faith in God and obedience in your Christian life, please contact us. We're always glad to help.
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1: What does Scripture say about false witnesses? Among the seven things the Lord hates and calls abominations is a false witness who speaks lies. Proverbs 6:19. Most people agree that there are few things more despicable than a false witness. One who lies and says that a person is guilty when he knows he is not. Pete had hired Ray, a friend, at his store selling business machines, furniture, and other items. "We're finding it hard to keep laptops in stock," Pete says to Ray one day. "Folks must be shoplifting ours because the sales aren't showing in our records." "Just the other day, a street kid offered one to me," says Ray. "Then I saw him sell it to another guy. Probably a gang operating around here," Ray adds, avoiding Pete's eyes as they close shop. "Keeping track of things is your job," Pete says, then locks the door behind them. "I can't afford to lose merchandise. I'll call my buddy at the police station. He'll look into it." Ray hops into Pete's truck. "He should talk to that skinny kid with the scalp lock hair. I hear he rips off stuff to sell." When Pete opens the shop the next day, his policeman friend parks beside him. "Morning, Pete. I need to talk to you. Did you find anything about the laptops?" Pete asks as he unlocks the shop door. "We searched your friend Ray Blackstone's place. We found stacks of stolen laptops and stuff. He says you both sell through street kids. He says you know about it and that your whole business is built on marketing stolen goods." "What?" Pete replies incredulously. After being interrogated, then failing a lie detector test, Ray snarls, "It was my chance to run something my own way." Pete gives me stupid stuff to do while he struts around like he's king of the world. Our Father in heaven, I repent for ever having spoken falsely against another, and ask your forgiveness

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0: Ron decided to go on a week trip. Ron surfed, fished, and they brought bikes. And so they just did three things that both he and his son liked to do. And they vacationed together.
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0: Kind of toward the end, the son, you know, said, "Dad, this has been the greatest time I've ever had with you, and it's been so good. And I know you have questions, and I know you have, and I'm going to be okay. You know what? I know you're worried about me, and yeah, I've made some, you know, dumb decisions, and I'm probably in agreement with most of those that you would say are dumb. But I'm coming back, and I just want you to know this has helped me so much.
2: Wow.
0: To make the turn, because I know you love me, and I know every night you'd want to tell me, you know, how wrong I was on certain things, and you never did. And I just want to thank you for that."
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0: When a nation feels overwhelmed by refugees, when cultures shift and long-held traditions seem to fray, it's natural for fear to arise. Politicians argue, communities polarise, and deep down, ordinary people like you and me wrestle with difficult questions. How much change can we take? Where do compassion and common sense meet? Hi, I'm Bernie Diamond, and welcome again to Fresh. As you weigh those questions, take a moment to drink this in. Deuteronomy chapter 27, verse 19. Cursed is anyone who withholds justice from the foreigner, the fatherless, or the widow. Strong words indeed. It seems that God is deadly serious about how his people treat the most vulnerable, including the refugee, the outsider, the stranger. Yes, it's complicated. Yes, governments have to make difficult policy decisions. But as for you and me, as followers of Jesus, the command is clear. When we see a stranger, we don't first see a threat to our own way of life. We see a person made in the image of God. We see someone that Christ died for. And here's the thing. The gospel itself was birthed into a multicultural clash of Jews, Greeks, and Romans. Jesus broke cultural barriers by eating with Samaritans, touching lepers, welcoming Gentiles. He didn't fear erosion of culture. 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
1: What does Scripture say about false witnesses? Among the seven things the Lord hates and calls abominations is a false witness who speaks lies. Proverbs 6:19. Most people agree that there are few things more despicable than a false witness. One who lies and says that a person is guilty when he knows he is not. Pete had hired Ray, a friend, at his store selling business machines, furniture, and other items. "We're finding it hard to keep laptops in stock," Pete says to Ray one day. "Folks must be shoplifting ours because the sales aren't showing in our records." "Just the other day, a street kid offered one to me," says Ray. "Then I saw him sell it to another guy. Probably a gang operating around here," Ray adds, avoiding Pete's eyes as they close shop. "Keeping track of things is your job," Pete says, then locks the door behind them. "I can't afford to lose merchandise. I'll call my buddy at the police station. He'll look into it." Ray hops into Pete's truck. "He should talk to that skinny kid with the scalp lock hair. I hear he rips off stuff to sell." When Pete opens the shop the next day, his policeman friend parks beside him. "Morning, Pete. I need to talk to you. Did you find anything about the laptops?" Pete asks as he unlocks the shop door. "We searched your friend Ray Blackstone's place. We found stacks of stolen laptops and stuff. He says you both sell through Street Kids. He says you know about it and that your whole business is built on marketing stolen goods." "What?" Pete replies incredulously. After being interrogated, then failing a lie detector test, Ray snarls, "It was my chance to run something my own way." Pete gives me stupid stuff to do while he struts around like he's king of the world. Our Father in heaven, I repent for ever having spoken falsely against another, and ask your forgiveness. In Jesus' name, amen.
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0: Hello and welcome to Tribal Trails. Regular viewers know that our programs often have guests share their testimony about how God has impacted their life. Sometimes their testimony includes some dramatic event that completely changed the direction of their life. We are drawn in as they share because we can connect with what they're saying. Their stories encourage us, inform us, and help us grow as Christians. That is what we'll see on today's program. Well, sort of. A man named Abraham did have his life changed by God in amazing ways. One particular event in Abraham's life was so dramatic, it affected not only the rest of his life, but many others for generations as well. Of course, we're talking about Abraham in the Bible, and obviously he isn't around anymore to share his testimony with us. However, Frank Ward is here to examine Abraham's testimony and explain how it can help us grow as Christians. Let's join Frank as he brings Abraham's stories to life and help us experience what Abraham went through.
1: Today we're going to be looking at a Bible character by the name of Abraham in the book of Genesis. And I'm going to open up with a story. When one of my siblings was going to Bible college at Keewatin Bible Institute, and this is years ago, I got invited to go to high school there. And, so I had to leave our hometown and go and live there, at least try to go and live there. And I really liked being at home. I liked being with my family and my parents, and I was a teenager. And so we got in a vehicle and started traveling. The further away I got from my parents and my other siblings, and I started to get lonely. And more and more like that until we reached where we were going to be living. And even though my sibling was there, still felt lonely. And I'm just applying that or connecting to that to our Bible character here in the book of Genesis, Abraham. And when God called him out of his hometown, and he had given him promises, he was going to give him a land, a son, and many other blessings that he was going to give him. And Abraham lived in a place called Ur of the Chaldees. And where he lived, there was a lot of worshiping of idols in his hometown. But somehow, he was able to know that the God that spoke to him was God. And he left. He left home because he trusted in God and because of the faith that he had in God. And even though he probably did feel a little lonely for his home community, he went because God spoke to him. Let me read you something from my study Bible. I have a study Bible called Life Application Bible. And I'm going to read you something here about Abraham. We all know that there are consequences to any action we take. What we do can set into motion a series of events that may continue long after we're gone. Unfortunately, when we are making a decision, most of us think only of the immediate consequences. They're often misleading because they're short-lived. Abraham had a choice to make. His decision was between setting out with his family and belongings for parts unknown, or staying where he was. He had to decide between the security of what he already had and the uncertainty of traveling under God's direction. All he had to go on was God's promise to guide and to bless him. Abraham could have hardly been expected to visualize how much of the future was resting on his decision, or whether to go or stay. But his obedience affected the history of the world. His decision to follow God set into motion the development of the nation that God would eventually use as his own when he visited earth himself. When Jesus Christ came to earth, God's promise was fulfilled through Abraham, and the entire world was blessed. You probably don't know the long-term effects of most decisions you make. But shouldn't the fact that there will be long-term results cause you to think carefully and seek God's guidance as you make choices and take action for today? For example, when I decided to follow Jesus, give my heart to him, repent of my sin, when he spoke to my heart, that is a long-term decision that now has affected my family and in a positive way. Now, my family and I, we're walking with Jesus. So that's a long-term, that's a long-term decision that there are many consequences to it.

So what is it that we can learn about Abraham, some of the things we mentioned to you? And where we want to turn to in our Bibles today is in Genesis chapter 22. By this time, Abraham is quite old, and his son, Isaac, whom he had been waiting for such a long time, finally arrived. Before he had Isaac, he had another son, and his name was Ishmael. And so he had two sons, but the one that God gave him was Isaac. And he waited for him for 25 years. Could you imagine? Could you imagine waiting for God's promise to be fulfilled or to happen for 25 years? Now that's faith in God. Now, Abraham also had some mistakes that he made in his life, just like maybe you made mistakes, I've made mistakes, but he always came to a place of repenting. He always came to a place of beginning to walk with God once again, and that was important. So one of the hardest things probably that Abraham had to do was he had to send his other son Ishmael away. That is in previous chapters. And so now the only one he had now was Isaac. And so as we read in Genesis chapter 22, verse 1, this is what it says in the Bible. Now, it came to pass after these things that God tested Abraham and said to him, Abraham, and he said, here I am. Then he said, take your son, your only son Isaac, whom you love, and go to the land of Moriah, and offer him there as a burnt offering on one of the mountains of which I will tell you. So I'm not sure what kind of test God has given you in your life, but here it seems like with Abraham, it seems to be a very, very hard test in my eyes. I have a son, and if God was to say the same message to me, that would be somewhat difficult. But obedience to God is important in a Christian life. When God speaks to you through his word, do you obey what he says to you, and do you change? If not, why not? Obedience is important. What is obedience? Obedience is just a Webster's definition of the word obedience means to yield submission to. That's what it means in a dictionary. In a Bible dictionary, it is to hear God's word and act accordingly. So obedience in a Christian life is very important. And God has given us his word, New Testament, Old Testament, one book, and so many rich things in there for us to grow in Christian life. Let me read you a quote I read somewhere along the way. Sacrifice is the exuberant, passionate love gift of the best I have to the one I love best. So when we apply that to Abraham's life, you know, what is the best thing that he has right now? You know, his promised son. And all the promises of God, you know, are kind of resting in his son. And now, what is he supposed to do? He is supposed to go sacrifice his son. What would you do if you were in Abraham's place? Would you get up in the morning and run the other direction because you love your son? So first thing we notice is that God spoke to Abraham. We read that verse already, but let me reread it again. Now it came to pass after these things, God tested Abraham, and he said to him, Abraham, he said, here I am. Then he said, take now your son, your only son Isaac, whom you love, and go to the land of Moriah and offer him there as a burnt offering on one of the mountains which I tell you. In James 4:8, draw near to God and he will draw near to you. It goes on to say, cleanse your hands, you sinners, and purify your hearts, you double-minded. At this time in Abraham's life, God is drawing near to him, and he's also drawing near to God. Offer up your son. Offer up your son. So what is it that God
wants you to offer up to him. You know, not literally going and doing a sacrifice, but what is it that's kind of bogging you down in the Christian life, that's dragging you down in growing, not growing in a relationship with Jesus?

Now offer up your son. And God said, take now, now your son. So not later, not tomorrow, you know, take your son now and go to the land of Moriah. So what did Abraham do? In verse 3, we read, so Abraham rose early in the morning and saddled his donkey and took two of his young men with him, and Isaac his son, and he split the wood for the burnt offering and arose and went to the place of which God had told him. You know, I'm just thinking about, maybe just a little bit thinking about being in Abraham's place. What kind of sleep would he have that night after God told him to do this? I myself would probably wouldn't have a good sleep because I'd be thinking about, okay, what's going to happen if I go through with what God is telling me to do? What will happen after that? So he rose up early in the morning and Abraham committed himself to God's plan. So he was going to go through with what God had told him to do. He was going to obey. And do you obey God when he brings a test to you, when he wants to teach an important lesson to you in the Christian life? They get the firewood. Now, I'm not sure how they used to keep fire going back in those days, but for sure they had the wood along with them. As they're traveling, they're walking up the hill. Let me read you this verse. This is what Abraham says to the young men that were traveling with him. So it wasn't just him and his son. In verse 5, it says, and Abraham said to his young men, stay here with the donkey. The lad and I will go yonder and worship, and we will come back to you. You know, what a wonderful picture of obedience and of worshiping to God. But did you notice what Abraham said in verse 5? He says at the end of verse 5, and we, meaning not just him, but his son, and we will come back to you. So what is Abraham saying? Well, we'll go to that right away. In verse 7, but Isaac spoke to Abraham, his father, and said, my father. And he said, here I am, my son. And he said, look, the fire and the wood, but where is the lamb for a burnt offering? So Isaac at this time is beginning to wonder, okay, so we're going up the hill, and my dad and I, and we're going to go sacrifice an offering, but, you know, where's a lamb? Usually back in those days, they sacrificed lambs as a picture of a sinner coming before a holy God, and blood had to be spilled to be forgiven of their sin. There's no offering, burnt offering. In verse 8, Abraham says this to his son, replies to his son. Abraham said, my son, God will provide for himself a lamb for a burnt offering. So the two of them went together. And we read in verses 9, it says this, and they came to the place which God had told him, and Abraham built an altar there and placed the wood in order, and he bound Isaac his son and laid him on the altar upon the wood. Just thinking about that and picturing that, by this time Isaac would have been a bit older and a bit stronger than his father, but the Bible does not say that Isaac resisted being tied by his father and being put on the altar. So there's tremendous lessons that are being taught here to Abraham and to Isaac about obedience and about surrender and submission. So that is a picture of Isaac here, is surrender and submission. And that is a picture to be also in our lives, you know, on a daily basis that we're walking with Jesus, that it is a submission and surrender of the Christian life in the Christian life.

0: verse 10, Abraham is committed to obedience to God. And Abraham stretched out his hand and took the knife to slay his son. So he's going through with it. In verse 11, but the angel of the Lord called to him from heaven and said, Abraham, Abraham. So he said, here I am. He said, do not lay your hand on a lad or do anything to him, for I know that you fear God, since you have not withheld your son, your only son, from me. What a painful test it must have been for Abraham to surrender his son. He had waited for such a long time. But because of his strong relationship with God, he was willing to surrender him. You know, what is God wanting you to surrender to him? Is it your son? Is it your daughter? Is it something else that you love more than God? In verse 12, it says, do not you lay your hand on the lad or do anything to him, for now I know that you fear God. So there's been a change, there's been a growth in the life of Abraham through this experience. And that is something that we will continue to do, to grow or do also in the Christian life, is that we will continue to grow. We should continue to grow. Keep on reading verse 13. Abraham lifted his eyes and looked, and there behind him was a ram caught in the thicket of its horns. So Abraham went and took the ram and offered up as a burnt offering instead of his son. Probably was happy over that. Abraham called the name of the place, the Lord will provide, as is said this day, in the mount of the Lord it shall be provided. Jehovah Jireh is what it means, the Lord will provide. Jehovah Jireh. The angel of the Lord called to Abraham a second time out of the heaven and said, by myself I have sworn, says the Lord, because you have done this thing and not withheld your son, your only son, blessing I'll bless you, and multiplying I'll multiply your descendants as the stars of the heaven, as the sand which is of the seashore, and your descendants shall possess the gate of your enemies. In your seed and all the nations of the earth shall be blessed because you have obeyed my voice. I'm part of the blessing of Abraham, making that connection. Because of his obedience, then the door of salvation had been opened to the Gentiles as well, which I am too. And let me close with this verse. Hebrews 11, verse 17, by faith Abraham, when he was tested, offered up Isaac, and he who had received the promises offered up his only begotten son, of whom it was said, in Isaac your seed shall be called. Verse 19. Concluding that God was able to raise him up, even from the dead, from which he also received him in a figurative sense. Abraham, you know, he was, if I go through with sacrificing my son, God is going to raise him up, because he was so convinced of the promises of God. And Isaac is, this is a picture also of the Lord Jesus Christ when he came to earth and when he died. That's what the Bible says, right? John 3:16, God so loved the world that he gave his only begotten son, that whosoever believes in him shall not perish but shall have everlasting life. So is God, you know, he gave his only son.
1: Thank you, Frank, for sharing Abraham's testimony with us. There are many lessons we can learn from his experiences. A very important one is that Abraham demonstrated his faith in God through his obedience. Those two things go hand in hand, because the more we trust God, the more willing we are to obey him, even when we don't fully understand. Conversely, as we obey God, we understand his goodness and his purposes more, which increases our faith in him. Both help us grow as believers in Christ. If you'd like to know more about faith in God and obedience in your Christian life, please contact us. We're always glad to help.
0: May the Lord bless you, and may you obey, just like Abraham, you know, obey what God says to us in his word.

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Jesus, could you please just sit and cry with me till I can sing, till I can sing.

0: Ron decided to go on a week trip. Ron surfed, fished, and they brought bikes. And so they just did three things that both he and his son liked to do. And they vacationed together.
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0: Kind of toward the end, the son, you know, said, "Dad, this has been the greatest time I've ever had with you, and it's been so good. And I know you have questions, and I know you have, and I'm going to be okay. I know you're worried about me, and yeah, I've made some, you know, dumb decisions, and I'm probably in agreement with most of those that you would say are dumb. But I'm coming back, and I just want you to know this has helped me so much.
2: Wow.
0: To make the turn, because I know you love me, and I know every night you'd want to tell me, you know, how wrong I was on certain things, and you never did. And I just want to thank you for that."
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What can I say when every day's a perfect picture of your grace? What can I say? 'Cause I really love it. Yeah, I love it. You made it.

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0: Ron decided to go on a week trip. Ron surfed, fished, and they brought bikes. And so they just did three things that both he and his son liked to do. And they vacationed together.
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0: Kind of toward the end, the son, you know, said, "Dad, this has been the greatest time I've ever had with you, and it's been so good. And I know you have questions, and I know you have, and I'm going to be okay. You know what? I know you're worried about me, and yeah, I've made some, you know, dumb decisions, and I'm probably in agreement with most of those that you would say are dumb. But I'm coming back, and I just want you to know this has helped me so much.
2: Wow.
0: To make the turn, because I know you love me, and I know every night you'd want to tell me, you know, how wrong I was on certain things, and you never did. And I just want to thank you for that."
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1: What does Scripture say about false witnesses? Among the seven things the Lord hates and calls abominations is a false witness who speaks lies. Proverbs 6:19. Most people agree that there are few things more despicable than a false witness. One who lies and says that a person is guilty when he knows he is not. Pete had hired Ray, a friend, at his store selling business machines, furniture, and other items. "We're finding it hard to keep laptops in stock," Pete says to Ray one day. "Folks must be shoplifting ours because the sales aren't showing in our records." "Just the other day, a street kid offered one to me," says Ray. "Then I saw him sell it to another guy." "Probably a gang operating around here," Ray adds, avoiding Pete's eyes as they close shop. "Keeping track of things is your job," Pete says, then locks the door behind them. "I can't afford to lose merchandise. I'll call my buddy at the police station. He'll look into it." Ray hops into Pete's truck. "He should talk to that skinny kid with the scalp lock hair. I hear he rips off stuff to sell." When Pete opens the shop the next day, his policeman friend parks beside him. "Morning, Pete. I need to talk to you. Did you find anything about the laptops?" Pete asks as he unlocks the shop door. "We searched your friend Ray Blackstone's place. We found stacks of stolen laptops and stuff. He says you both sell through street kids. He says you know about it and that your whole business is built on marketing stolen goods." "What?" Pete replies incredulously. After being interrogated, then failing a lie detector test, Ray snarls, "It was my chance to run something my own way." Pete gives me stupid stuff to do while he struts around like he's king of the world. Our Father in heaven, I repent for ever having spoken falsely against another, and ask your forgiveness. In Jesus' name, amen.
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2: You can still find something to say I'm sorry for. You know what? I'm sorry you feel that way. I really want to hear from you what you believe about this, because I want to be a better person and I actually want our relationship to work. That goes against the grain of saying, you need to clean it up. You need to fix it. Because when we do that, that's actually just moving them away from us as opposed to moving them toward us in a safe manner. Mm. And we want to be that safe parent. So you can be safe by being authentic.
3: Well, that's Jim Burns, and he shared last time here about navigating the joyful, sometimes heart-wrenching role of parenting adult children. Thanks for being with us here on Focus on the Family with Jim Daly. I'm John Fuller.
4: You know, John, more and more parents are facing a reality that they never expected, and that is their adult son or daughter is questioning or maybe even walking away from the Christian faith that they were raised in. And it becomes such a disappointing burden for the parents. Like, what did we do wrong? How did we not communicate effectively? If we did our job right, I'm sure the Lord would have done his job right. So where is the breakdown? And you know what? It often is right there in this little thing called free will. Like, you know, God was a parent, Adam and Eve. And look what his kids did. Mm-hmm. And we're all, you know, part of that connection of a sin-filled world. So the point is, we can do everything well. We're never going to do it perfectly. But kids have their choices. Teens make choices. Adults, our children in their 20s, make choices that we might see as harmful, but they don't see it the way we see it. Today, we want to continue the discussion with Jim Burns. And if you missed last time, get the app so you can download it and get access to all the programs, but especially the discussion yesterday. Mm-hmm. So you can catch up, or you can go to the website and do that from the FocusOnTheFamily.com website. All in all, we're here to help you. We've got counselors, we got so much help, and we want to continue this discussion for parents of adult children.
3: And Jim Burns is the founder of Homeward, a ministry that has been equipping parents for a long, long time. He's really got an authentic...
4: I think he's saying you're old, Jim. I don't know. I am old.
3: Well, you've got an authenticity and an approachability to you that I think just really connects with people. And Jim has captured his thoughts about this topic in a terrific book, When Your Adult Child Strays, Trading Heartache for Hope. And we'll encourage you to get a copy of that from us.
4: Jim, welcome back.
2: Great to be back with y'all.
4: Continuing the chat. And it was so good. You know, many of us are living in this, and it's become one of the dominant questions that we receive online or through phone calls here to the counseling team. My 20-something is doing this and fill in the blank. And it's all over the board. It's sexual issues. It's decisions to live together. Mm-hmm. And, you know, parents, to that opening I mentioned, we wear that pretty roughly because what did we do wrong? What happened here? Respond to that.
2: Well, we play the shoulda game. We should have done this. We should have done that. And I know Kathy and I did that. Our kids bumped in college. They didn't take the major step that we even talk about in this, you know, particular book we're talking on today. But when they did it, we took the blame as if only we would have done something differently. And I think too many parents do that. I think too many parents play that, I should have done this, when we're not in control. And that's where we have to relinquish our kids to God. And that's a hard thing to do.
4: If you were to describe the parents' prototype that you see are most successful, what do those parents look like? What are their attitudes? You've seen these over the years, these parents that now have 20, 30-something kids, and they're generally healthy. What are the attributes of those parents that you've seen?
2: I actually don't think they know they've done this, but this is what they've done. In those first 2 years, they've kind of catered to them, and they've just loved on their kids, and then they controlled them for protection till about 10. Then they moved to coaching where, you know, coaches are still in charge, but they started to let the kids make some decisions. They became consultants from 15 to 18. And in consulting, most of those day-to-day decisions were done by the kids, and they embraced that. You know how many weeks that is? 936 weeks from the time they're born till the time they you know, become an adult.
4: Man, that sounds so finite. 936 weeks. Yeah,
2: That's it, right. But these were ones who prepared. The ones who didn't prepare for this, they were still in control. They were telling their kid what to wear at 18. But the point that I'm saying here is that it's those parents that allowed, and then they bought into the fact that their kids were now adults, even though they didn't act like adults and they didn't always make good adult decisions, but they were going to treat them. They had moved from a parent-child relationship to a parent-adult child. And that's a big difference.
4: But listen, a lot of young people in their 20s, especially right now, are reexamining what they believe. So often, you know, we've had conversations with experts talking about deconstructing the Christian faith. Right. So they get it down and they disavow it because they deconstruct it.
2: Right.
4: And then there's others that are actually in the process of making the faith their own.
2: Yeah.
4: Parents need to allow that. John Lennox, the great mathematician at Oxford, now retired, but a tremendous thinker, he said, the best thing that my mother and father did for me was to allow me to read books. And this is like at 13, 14. Karl Marx, they said, no, read it. You need to know about it.
2: Yeah.
4: Not to be intimidated by it, but, you know, John Lennox is a brilliant man. He became, you know, the head of mathematics at Oxford. But he said his parents willingly and wanted him to be familiar with things. And then they would challenge it at the dinner table. Now, tell me what you learned about communism. You know, those kinds of thoughts. Speak to that.
2: Okay. What I love about him is that he did that when the kids were still in the home. Mm-hmm. So what we do is we sometimes don't do it that way. We won't let them have a doubt. We won't let them have a struggle or share a struggle, or we won't let them read a book that goes against something, and then they get away to college or they go into the workforce or whatever, they're killed because they've never even heard this stuff.
4: Mm.
2: So I think the best thing we can do is teach them to become critical thinkers at even a young age. And I'm saying, you know, my little 10-year-old grandson, you know, I'm beginning the process as grandpa to help him think critically about something. And what I'll do on that is he'll tell me something that the kids are doing at school. And I go, what do you think about that? Now, I'm, you know, at this point, I haven't read, you know, communist books to him, but I think I'm a lot safer to have him read some of that stuff under my wings than, you know, what he's going to get when he goes away
4: to
2: school.
4: And of course, his example is just that what he perceived out of that is that my father didn't fear those things in his faith.
2: Yeah.
4: That's a great thing to communicate.
2: It's a great thing. And with our faith, we shouldn't fear a lot of the stuff. We're so fearful. Our God is bigger than any of this stuff.
4: Yeah. That's so true. You have a story about Christy, your daughter, which illustrates this difference between rejecting faith and forming an independent faith. So what was her story?
2: Her senior year, she wrote a column, and the column in the school newspaper said, I had to disown my parents' faith to own my own faith. And I'll tell you, I still get chills thinking about that because I was like, oh my gosh, Christy's going to blow it and she's going to do all this stuff. It was the best thing. She deconstructed in a positive way. Too much of her faith was really the faith of mom and dad.
4: Mm-hmm.
2: And again, we did Bible studies at home and we prayed together and we did all these kind of things. So in a sense, she had to kind of disown us in the faith department to own her own. Now, guess what? We go to the same church. The fruit doesn't fall far from the tree, but she does have a faith that's her own now. And it's a strong faith. And she, the things she reads are a little different than the things I read.
4: And even in that description, what we're saying is don't yank the chain so quickly. Don't be fearful to allow them to wonder about the world around them.
2: Yeah. Well, when you look at faith formation, Jim, one of the aspects of growing in faith formation is that you can actually live in a world that you don't understand everything about it. I mean, I always will laugh and just say, well, I don't know. I'll have to ask God when I get to heaven because I have no idea. That's actually a stronger thing than, you know, buttoning it down for our kids. So we found that with Christy going through this time of searching that, yeah, it was deconstruction. That's when deconstruction can be good.
4: As a parent of adult children, one of the things the whole journey, they know you better than anybody. Your spouse knows you best, then your kids are going to know you.
2: Right.
4: And I think in that context, how do we live up to the reality that we're not perfect and we're going to try hard. We're going to try to live a Christian faith very well, but we're going to blow it. I'm going to say things that you're scratching your head to my son or my daughter.
2: Right.
4: Speak to the healthy nature of that because we're all sinners.
2: Right.
4: full of sin, and we're saved by grace.
2: Right. Well, I think it's a very healthy thing, and I actually write and talk a lot about it with people, with parents of adults, is that sometimes we have to embrace I'm sorry. You know, to say, you know what, that was all about me, and that wasn't about you, and I got stuff going on at work, or, you know, your mom and I are feeling some pressure here. And so I blew it. I was out of line on that conversation, or I did this, or I did that. I think sometimes we just have to admit, we admit our sinfulness. I mean, you can say, I'm a sinner and I'm saved by grace, sure. But sometimes we just have to simply say to them, I'm sorry, and lead with the I'm sorry.
4: And be sincere.
2: Be sincere. And again, you can't lead, let's say you're in estrangement and they're saying it's all about you. Well, and you don't think it is. You think it's kind of about them too. You can still find something to say I'm sorry for. You know what? I'm sorry you feel that way. I really want to hear from you what you believe about this, because I want to be a better person and I actually want our relationship to work. That goes against the grain of saying, you need to clean it up. You need to fix it. Because when we do that, that's actually just moving them away from us as opposed to moving them toward us in a safe manner. Mm. And we want to be that safe parent. So you can be safe by being authentic.
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3: Thanks for listening to Focus on the Family. Let's resume now with the balance of today's programming. And Jim, as we do this kind of work with our adult kids, sometimes they make decisions that upset one parent, but not necessarily the other.
2: Right.
3: And so there have been frictions in some marriages I know regarding adult kids of ours. And so how do we navigate that? How do we stay on the same team? Because it's really critical that we don't let that child get in the way of our relationship.
2: Well, first of all, you're going to have to accept, because this is just parenting 101, that we're not going to agree on everything. I think when they get older and we don't agree, it's harder. Mm-hmm. You know, I would say most of Kathy's and my strongest, intense discussions, how's that for not saying arguments?
4: Same terminology.
2: Right. But I would say it's over our kids still. Yeah. And Kathy and I do have a different way. I have this book on doing life with your adult children. And the second approach is unsolicited advice is taken as criticism. And Kathy will sometimes say, you need to work on principle number two right now, because I'm giving advice and it sounds like criticism, right? So that's where I think as a couple we have to, what do we agree on? I mean, for Kathy and I, we probably agree on 85%, but it's that 15% that drives us nuts. There are times when I just have to say, you know what? I'm going to let Kathy do her thing a little different than I'm going to do. There's times when she has to say that to me. But if people can't get, you know, on the same page, then that's where I think we need a moderator. And I think we come in and, you know, there's great Christian coaches out there. There's some great Christian counseling. And I actually think that this is a stage that it's very few of us can get through without the help of other people. So we have a couple, Terry and Sharon. They've raised their kids. Their kids are not perfect. They are amazing people. And we meet with them about six times a year. And, you know, I have a little notice in my pocket where I have about five questions I want to ask them. Mm-hmm. And that's where we get some of our counsel. Now, he's a health executive. He's not a therapist. He's not a pastor. He should be. He was the chairman of an elder board at a church. But they have helped us big time. Mm-hmm. And sometimes they'll just say, no, we don't see eye to eye on that one either.
4: The issue of anxiety and maybe even tipping into depression, I think the CDC said 15 to 25-year-olds, at least one report that I read from the CDC, said that community, it's about, probably about 14 million, I think, that are in that demographic, 15 to 25. 50% are experiencing anxiety and or depression.
2: Right.
4: That's a whole different parenting issue that crops up.
2: Right.
4: And, given what we're talking about, you have to now have that capacity as a parent to work with a child, maybe as high as 50% in that age group, 15 to 25, that are dealing with that. How do we go about discerning it, understanding it, and helping?
2: So I'm really glad you brought it up. And I believe you're right. And it's the largest demographic right now of that age group we've ever had. So a lot of depression, a lot of anxiety. And we can talk about social media from them being raised. We can talk about all these other things. But as a parent, we're not a psychologist, okay? Most parents aren't psychologists.
4: Right.
2: You have psychologists who listen to the broadcast and fine. But it's their kid. So it's a different ball game. Mm-hmm. So I think we need to become people who understand, how do you help someone who's going through anxiety and depression? But I don't think you sit them down at the table and say, so you're depressed. What's wrong with you is you're depressed. I don't think we do that. I think we have to learn, how do you treat a person who might be depressed? How do you treat a person who's going through really some extreme anxiety? The harder part is you've got kids today who are in that age bracket, the 15 to 25. And older too, but you've got kids in that bracket that they could be clinically depressed. That's a different kind of depression and anxiety than the kind of depression anxiety that is just going on because they're going through so many transitions and so many changes. So if you believe that your adult child is going through some type of deeper anxiety or depression, then that's when I think, you bring in the experts. And as a family, don't just put them in, but say, hey, as a family, we want to talk about all the things that are going on. There are some great books, and there's, obviously you guys have broadcasts on this. There's a lot of great things to learn on it, but it's, my mom didn't have to ever look up social media. I mean, we just had we had the phone with a long cord, and she was always mad at me because I'd take it into my bedroom. Well, today, so she didn't have to learn this stuff. Today, we have to learn, if our child is feeling anxiety or depression, we have to learn about that. And how do we help them? And there are things that we can do. But don't be the armchair psychologist. You were not made that. Your mom and your dad get the help you need.
4: And that's good. Act on those observations too.
2: Yes.
4: I think that's another
2: thing. And be aware
4: of it. Yeah.
2: And a lot of parents aren't aware. So, what the kids are doing is they're depressed and anxious, and the parents think that they're just behavior problems.
4: Right. So you got to be able to discern that much.
2: Exactly.
4: Jim, we've talked about this idea of loving your child regardless and being there, being the backstop, regardless of behavioral issues. But let's move that to the 20-something, maybe even 30-something, where that relationship is toxic. It's that dark. It's no longer that easy, if I could put it that way. Yeah. And people can fill in the blanks as to what they might be dealing with.
2: Right.
4: But there's accusations. There's just severe negative energy going on in the relationship. How do we as parents deal with that kind of toxic relationship and put boundaries around it, maybe to protect our spouses or other children that are still in the home?
2: Right.
4: What is that approach?
2: Well, I think there's lots of ways we could go. But one is, you mentioned the word boundaries. And I think it's important that we understand that we do need to put boundaries up. If something is toxic, then we put boundaries into it. And we can say, you know what, honey, we love you so much, but right now, this kind of behavior isn't, going to be welcome in the home. Can we take you out on a regular basis and go get coffee, just us two? But we don't want this in the house with the other kids or whatever it might be. So here's some of our boundaries. Here's some of our expectations. Can you live with that? And if they can't live with that, then say, okay, fine. And keep in the relationship, but you're going to have to lower the expectations and whatnot for a while.
4: And perhaps some of the contact time.
2: Exactly.
4: So,
2: and that's a boundary, right? Yeah. It's not estrangement. It's just lowering the expectations, lowering the boundaries. I think at the same time, when it gets super toxic, you know, there's an elephant in the room. So mention the elephant and just, and if you can with your adult child, say, you know, what's going on? Now, again, if it's drug and alcohol abuse on their part, or it's some really immoral, crazy behavior or whatever, that's different than if it's just going crazy on the attitude thing. So you've got to, you want to know what it is. A lot of people who are in estrangement and toxic relationships, not, I mean, estrangement's a toxic relationship, but there's other toxic relationships. But a lot of people say they don't know why their child is acting this way toward them. Mm-hmm. So if you can find that out by just simply saying, you know, what's going on, don't do that in the heat of the battle, and don't try to change your child. The mistake we make is we go,

0: find out where the angst is.
1: No.
0: You know, one of the things I found with even people that do not appreciate Christianity, they've had a bad experience. And often those that are most hostile to the faith are people that had terrible situations growing up or something like that. My parents were the worst hypocrites, you know, and you get this and it formulates in them this angst toward a Christian.
1: Exactly.
0: They don't even know you, you know, and yet when I've sat with them and broken the caricature or the stereotype, and you know, we sit and we talk and they're going, "You're not like the Christians I know."
1: No, I know.
0: And it's unfortunate because we all should be.
1: Right.
0: They should be saying, "You're like every other Christian I know.
1: Right, right.
0: Why do you love me? Why do you care about me?"
1: Right.
0: But when you project concern for people and interest in people, and this would include your adult children, something in the human heart opens up, even for the crusty soul.
1: Exactly. I had a guy who was in our home. We had had a birthday party for him. We did not have the same view on sexuality. And he told me his story. And it was a horrible story. I mean, I mean, I'm sorry. His parents were goofy when it came to the faith and whatnot. I mean, just really goofy.
0: Destructive.
1: Yeah.
0: Yeah.
1: I was trying to be nicer.
0: Yeah.
1: But they were. And for some reason, I started to well up with tears. And I just said, "I'm so sorry." And he looked at me like, "Why are you sorry?" And I said, "Because something that's so near and dear to me and so important to me, I kind of feel like you got a raw deal."
0: Mm.
1: And I'm sure that he did some goofy stuff where his parents, you know, could come down on him. But his parents didn't do a good job.
0: Yeah.
1: What he needed to see at that point was the us showing love and care to him, not trying to fix him for his weird thoughts on, very different thoughts than us, on his sexuality.
0: Your dad, you put some boundaries around your dad. Was that like, "Give me the car keys because you can't drive"? Or what were those boundaries?
1: Well, he took the car keys the first day because I hit a trash can the very first day I got my license.
0: Oh, I was just thinking when you were older.
1: No,
0: but you're 20-something?
1: No. My dad was an alcoholic. And my grandpa on my mom's side was an alcoholic. So our dysfunction in our family was alcoholism.
0: Mm-hmm.
1: And so, for example, dad... I love my dad. Dad was one of these guys who, some people don't like to use the term functioning alcoholic, but he was. He was good in business. He did things. He came to my games. He wasn't a horrible person. But as he started drinking, I never let my kids drive with him. And I didn't even say that to him. I just kind of go, "Oh, we're going to do this." I never let him stay there because I was afraid that one day grandpa would take him someplace. You know, I just didn't.
0: So unspoken boundaries.
1: Some unspoken boundaries, some spoken boundaries. And the spoken boundaries never went well. And so we did that, but I still tried to stay in the story with dad, and we did lots of things, and I visited him all the time and, you know, did all these things. One day, he was in a motorhome, his motorhome, with my mom, and he almost crashed the motorhome, and I got him to go to an alcoholic drug rehab center at 68 years old. Mm. The other guys were like in their 20s, right? And he was the Pied Piper, and dad never drank again, and dad pulled it together. And so some of those boundaries I was then able to break away from over the years. And we ended up with a really cool relationship. Now, I'm not saying dad was perfect, but dad, in his sobriety, he made a lot better decisions. That's a hard one because even whenever you deal with adult children, a lot of times as your children are getting older, so are your parents. I had the blessing of having my dad become a Christian. My mom had died. Having my dad become a Christian, being a, you know, almost a fellowship type relationship with him, I never dreamed that was going to happen. And I literally did have to set some boundaries that I was not really happy about and always kind of felt guilty about too.
0: Jim, right at the end here, I want to end with that positive story out of your book about your friend Ron, who, you know, beach trips with his son, discussions. Describe that because it I think it knits together everything we've talked about.
1: It really, you know, it does. And I hadn't thought about that for a long time. Ron had a lot of tension with his son. His son didn't, he violated his values and he strayed from faith and he did all these things. And Ron was the type of guy that said, he's kind of a man's man, sit down. I'm going to tell you what is going on and you need to pull this together. That didn't work. And it only broke their relationship. Mm. So Ron decided to go on a week trip. Ron surfed, fished, and they brought bikes. And so they just did three things that both he and his son liked to do. And they vacationed together and they had laughter and they went out to dinner and they ate, I think they had Mexican food every night because the son likes Mexican food, right? And kind of toward the end, the son you know, said, "Dad, this has been the greatest time I've ever had with you, and it's been so good. And I know you have questions, and I know you have, and I'm going to be okay. I, you know what?

0: I know you're worried about me. And yeah, I've made some, you know, dumb decisions, and I'm probably in agreement with most of those that you would say are dumb. But I'm coming back, and I just want you to know this has helped me so much.
1: Wow.
0: To make the turn, because I know you love me, and I know every night you'd want to tell me, you know, how wrong I was on certain things, and you never did. And I just want to thank you for that. And today, by the way, this is an ongoing story. Today, Ron and his son are in business together, and it's kind of almost a Christian business, and they do so many great things as families. So, you know, it started out pretty bumpy, but Ron swallowed his pride and said, I'm going to build this relationship on the long haul.
1: Well, that's exactly what we want to end on, yeah. Is the longer arc that you mentioned throughout the program. Right. And the idea that in your 20s, you're going to experience some things that may be displeasing to mom and dad, and we get it, and that's okay. But look at that long arc, and like the outcome of Ron and his son, that's what you're aiming for. And that was a beautiful way to end. Thank you, Jim. Thanks for being with us. Oh,
0: always great to be with you.
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0: Ron decided to go on a week trip. Ron surfed, fished, and they brought bikes. And so they just did three things that both he and his son liked to do. And they vacationed together.
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0: Kind of toward the end, the son, you know, said, "Dad, this has been the greatest time I've ever had with you, and it's been so good. And I know you have questions, and I know you have, and I'm going to be okay. You know what? I know you're worried about me, and yeah, I've made some, you know, dumb decisions, and I'm probably in agreement with most of those that you would say are dumb. But I'm coming back, and I just want you to know this has helped me so much.
2: Wow.
0: To make the turn, because I know you love me, and I know every night you'd want to tell me, you know, how wrong I was on certain things, and you never did. And I just want to thank you for that."
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